0: all traffic entering and exiting Iranian ports and coastal areas. The U.S. military will protect ship traffic passing through the Strait of Hormuz that doesn't violate the blockade. But the president posted on social media that the U.S. would begin charging a 20% fee on cargo that it protects. Tit-for-tat strikes by the U.S. on Iranian targets and by Iran on U.S. Gulf allies have intensified, and the president has alternately said the ceasefire is over, but then said that negotiations continue for a lasting peace deal. Before the U.S. and Israel attacked Iran in February, tanker traffic moved freely through the strait, supplying 20% of the world's oil and other important commodities. Quill Lawrence, NPR News.
1: An officer with Immigration and Customs Enforcement shot and killed a man in Maine today. Immigrants' rights groups have identified the man shot as a 26-year-old native of Colombia. He was not the target of the warrant that ICE was trying to serve, according to the Office of Independent Maine Senator Angus King. Maine Public's Ari Snyder says local reaction in the small city of Biddeford has been swift.
2: Protesters gathered across the street from Republican Senator Susan Collins's office. Among their chants was that they want no more funding for ICE. Collins said in a written statement that, quote, the shooting in Biddeford requires a full and impartial investigation of what happened.
1: The Department of Homeland Security released a statement saying that an ICE officer discharged his weapon, quote, fearing for public safety, when the man's vehicle attempted to flee the scene of an ICE stop. It's the second time in a week that ICE agents have used deadly force after a shooting last Tuesday in Houston, Texas. Dozens of states, led by California, are suing to stop the merger of Hollywood giants Paramount and Warner Brothers Discovery. NPR's David Folkenflik reports the states worry the deal would stifle competition between film studios and news outlets.
3: California Attorney General Rob Bonta says a union of Paramount and Warner would lead to higher prices, lower quality, and less content for film and television. The $111 billion deal would bring together the company's movie studios, streamers Paramount Plus and HBO Max, news outlets CBS News and CNN, and other household names. Oracle co-founder and Trump ally Larry Ellison is largely bankrolling the bid. The U.S. Justice Department has decided not to fight it, but in a press release, Bonta says California and the other states are fighting for free and fair, not rigged markets. He says America has no kings in government or its economy. David Folkenflik, NPR News.
1: Oil prices jumped following a weekend of attacks in the Middle East, and slumping AI stocks weighed on stock markets today. This is NPR News. The operator of the Keystone Pipeline has agreed to pay nearly $27 million in penalties over a major Kansas oil spill. The December 2022 spill dumped nearly 13,000 barrels of heavy crude into a creek northwest of Kansas City. A proposed legal settlement with the U.S. government would require the pipeline system's operator, Southbow, to pay the civil penalty and spend about $40 million to prevent future accidents. If you use platforms like TikTok or Instagram, you probably come across a video of an influencer recommending a new song to listen to. These creators often seem like regular people sharing their love of music. But as NPR's Isabella Gomez-Sarmiento reports, some of these videos are a form of hidden advertising.
4: NPR spoke with five influencers who said they often accept payments to promote a song or artist on social media without disclosing sponsorship. Those creators say they're frequently approached by record labels and marketing agencies to post about artists in exchange for hundreds of dollars. The Federal Trade Commission's guidelines for influencers state that creators must inform their audience about endorsements in video captions, a superimposed text on the video, and in the audio. When asked if undisclosed song promos violate these guidelines, the FTC told NPR it could not comment on specific situations. Isabella Gomez-Sarmiento, NPR News.
1: Hundreds of economists are urging immediate action to address AI's potential impact on the economy. In an open letter released today, the group, organized by Stanford University's Digital Economy Lab, calls on leaders to create guardrails to ensure AI benefits society. It's NPR.
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8: Welcome to The Spark. I'm your host, Aisha Tapp. What would you do if a zombie outbreak suddenly threatened your community? It may sound like a plot to a movie, but for a group of Lancaster County High School students, that question is becoming an opportunity to learn about public health, healthcare careers, and emergency response. St. Joseph's University is hosting students from the School District of Lancaster for its Future Health Leaders Camp. The program gives students hands-on experiences while introducing them to careers in healthcare and public health. Joining us today is Jim Critzy, Executive Director for Allied Health at St. Joseph's University. Jim is here to shed light about the program and what the students learned. Hi, Jim. Welcome to The Spark, and thank you so much for being here with us today.
9: Thanks for having me. I appreciate the opportunity to speak with you.
8: Okay, so let's start with the obvious question. Why zombies?
9: So when we were doing this summer camp for the local students at McCaskey High School, we talked about trying to find different ways for them to learn about leadership in fun ways. And in one of my classes that I have with my undergraduate students, we do a semester-long simulation based on leadership principles around a zombie apocalypse. And it's one of the favorite parts of the course from my undergraduate students. And we thought, hey, why don't we adapt something for our high school students and to learn about leadership, to learn about teamwork, communication, collaboration in a fun way. We could talk about all those concepts, and we can define it, and we can give them examples, and they can watch videos. But what better way to do it in a fun way than to talk about, hey, your neighbors and everyone in your community are becoming zombies. How do you, as the leaders of that community, or in this case, we have them create their own country, how do the leaders of the country handle something crazy like that happening? So we thought students could get creative and could have a little fun while actually learning at the same time. And they might not realize that they're learning, but having a fun way to do it at the same time.
8: And what inspired the creation of this program, the Future Health Leaders Camp?
9: Yeah, so it started out as just kind of a side conversation with me and one of my colleagues, Madeline Greff, who teaches in our nuclear medicine program. And she thought, you know, why don't we find a way to be able to tap into what kids want and what they want to learn about as they're, you know, moving through high school and into college. And we started talking with our dean and with some other key stakeholders here at the university and thought about doing a summer camp, which is very common on college campuses. A lot of times they're related to sports or to STEM opportunities. And we thought, hey, you know, we have so many great resources here at St. Joseph's University. There's so many, you know, high school kids in our neighborhoods, in our community that are interested in healthcare. Why don't we reach out to them and try and give this opportunity to use our resources and our expertise to help them grow not only as high school students, but as they start continuing through high school and planning for college.
8: Who are some of the students that are participating in the program?
9: So this program was specifically engaging students at McCaskey High School in the school district of Lancaster. They are right in our backyard. We have, you know, a really great recruitment, you know, avenue from students from that high school to move into our university. And we thought for our first time trying to do a program like this, why don't we keep it simple and keep our neighbors involved? So we really wanted to make sure that we were giving the opportunities to some of these students who may not have other opportunities to do summer camps in the summer, but who have an interest in these types of healthcare careers that we offer here at St. Joseph's University. And we actually went a couple of times to McCaskey to do little workshops with the students, to do some mini examples of what are you going to do when you come to this camp. And we were engaging them in some hands-on activities during their school day to try and give them an idea about how they would, you know, what we would be doing in this camp, to give them a preview and, you know, a little showcase of what it is that we have to offer.
8: So let's go back to the simulation. So students, they create their own little fictional country.
9: That's right.
8: Once the zombie outbreak begins, what kind of decisions are the students forced to make?
9: Yeah, so the first 10 minutes is that they're creating their country. So they gave a name to it. They created flags. Some of them drew what their country looked like. They talked about like their major imports and exports and what people do for leisure activities. That was just kind of fun, you know. The big thing that we needed was to for them to decide how big their country was in terms of their population, because their decisions that they make throughout the rest of the simulation are going to determine how many people survive from their original population. So once they got into the simulation, they had to determine whether or not a big cultural event would still happen. This was a cultural event in their country that really brought people from different faiths and different cultures together for one big celebration of their single identity as a country. And could we still have this during this beginning of a zombie outbreak? We talked about, experimental medicine that the government and pharmaceutical companies had worked on together to be able to develop. It was toxic to some of the animals that it was tested on, but not others, and didn't have any testing on humans. So would they allow this to be given? We talked about a tracking system that could covertly be added to people's phones so that we could trace whether or not they had contact with some of the zombies. And then finally, and this is very similar to the simulation concept that is done in my undergraduate class, if we had clusters of the zombies, like that we were able to put them into camps, for example, should we eliminate the camps? Should we drop a bomb on the camp in order to get rid of all the zombies? So really ethical decisions, because could there be people in those zombie camps that could be healed? Could we find medications and treatments that could eventually heal them? But could we just get rid of them, initially without having to, potentially have an outbreak or have them escape? So again, a lot of different ethical decision making and trying to bring in the different aspects of each individual student's own personal backgrounds and their own personal values to determine whether they think something is right or wrong, and being able to work in small groups, basically as a committee, as you would do in a healthcare team or in any really business kind of team. How do we figure out how to overcome our differences and be able to make decisions that have the community's best interest at heart?
10: Oh, Jim, you really had the students thinking every worst case scenario through.
9: We tried to, yeah. And as I said, this was adopted from a program that I use in one of my undergraduate classes. And we tried to make it a little bit more, I don't want to say tame, but bring it down to, not as involved as we would have some of our college students doing it, but still having the students to experience some of those high-level decisions. And, I told the students, if you guys are arguing in your countries, that's good, because you guys are, that's the whole point, is to be able to figure out how do we collaborate, how do we work together in order to be able to do what's best for our people.
10: Did the students quickly discover that public health decisions are far more complicated than what they might have thought before? Because it's really easy to criticize why, the people who make those decisions, why they're making the decisions that they're making. But now that they're faced with them, with the own countries that they're creating and the own communities that they're building, and now they're a team, that they realize that it's harder than what they thought it was.
9: Yeah, for sure. And not even just through this simulation, but through some of the other things that we had the students experience during the week. For example, we did a sensory lab. And so students had to learn how to try and get on and off an elevator with a walker or a wheelchair, And so, just from the various different things that we did with students, they were seeing the world through other people's eyes, right? So in the simulation, they're seeing it through the eyes of those leaders that are making the decisions. Through the sensory lab, they were seeing it through the eyes of people who have to deal with, difficulties every day in their life. And that really helps them to build empathy for the people that they're coming into contact every day in their life. And it helps to broaden their perspective. I mean, we're talking about high school students, right? So, a wide range of backgrounds and experiences in their own lives. But as they grow and continue to move into, hopefully into college or to whatever career they're going to end up following, they're going to have to understand people, right? And this was a good way for us to help them understand broader and just outside of their own little worlds to understand what goes on in the broader world.
10: Were there situations that occurred where they learned that there's just no perfect answer?
9: Oh, for sure. Yeah. And, I think most of the groups were able to find a common ground on their answers. But I don't think that there was ever any answer that the students 100% felt completely comfortable with. Even from like the cultural experience, which was their first decision point that they had to make, you know, there was still conversations about why can't we find a way just to be able to do this, even if it's smaller? Why do we have to ban it entirely? They even talked about virtual options, which, you know, in the last 5 or so years, we've been able to offer so many different virtual options, you and I talking virtually, right? So there are different ways that the students are trying to think outside the box to think like, yeah, we know what's probably best, but is there a way that we can still make things happen for these members in our community? So they realized that there was no simple answer, and they often tried to think of different ways to be able to accomplish goals that they may not have thought of before.
10: Public health, it tends to operate behind the scenes. Mm-hmm. Did exposure to the COVID-19 pandemic change the way that the students thought about public health going into the simulation?
9: I think that their perspectives on how things were handled may have been different than the way adults looked at how things were handled, right? So their experiences with school and with having to do virtual school and, you know, the different types of things and precautions that they had to take in school, I think that probably informed a lot of their decisions and the way that they thought about how they would handle this type of situation. You know, when we talked about the very last part, eliminating the zombies completely, you know, could that have been my family member that would have been one of those in COVID, for example, right? And it's not just, okay, get rid of the zombies and let's go back to living in our perfect world inside these little countries they develop, but those people are real people and they have families.
10: You are listening to The Spark, and I'm your host, Aisha Tab. We're going to continue our conversation after the break. More with Jim Critzy, Executive Director for Allied Health at St. Joseph's University, about the simulation and what the students learned about public health.
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16: Thanks for listening to WITF, the weather forecast from ABC 27. Clear and pleasant tonight, low 65. Becoming sunny and hot tomorrow, high 94. Sunny even hotter on Wednesday with a heat advisory in effect and a high of 99.
10: Welcome back. We're speaking with Jim Critzy, Executive Director for Allied Health at St. Joseph's University, about the Future Health Leaders Camp, where Lancaster County students have explored healthcare careers through hands-on learning experiences. Jim, what are some of the careers in public health that students may not have known existed before they got involved in this zombie apocalypse simulation?
9: Yeah, so what we were looking at specifically in the simulation was to look at teamwork. And throughout the week, our students were exposed to many different fields within the healthcare community. So not specifically public health, but even within allied health and nursing, they were exposed to radiography technology. They were exposed to respiratory therapy, cardiovascular technology, surgical technologists, different types of ultrasound, different types of nursing specialties. So really the goal of the camp was not only to give students a fun, engaging way to learn about teamwork and leadership, but also to expose them to some of the careers that were out there that they may not have heard about within the healthcare scope. When you think about healthcare, a lot of people think of a hospital. There's a lot of doctors and a lot of nurses, right? But there's so many other different people that make that hospital operate on a daily basis. And that was our goal with this camp, was to help expose them to all of the various different careers that are out there, even some that go down a non-degree pathway, right? So you can have a great career, a great job, without having to go through potentially a college route. That's not for everybody, and we recognize that. And try to expose them through some of our partnerships to expose them to what some of those career opportunities would look like as well.
10: Hands-on learning, that's just the best experience. That's the best teacher when it comes to something that you're studying.
9: Absolutely. Yeah, so we had our students up in our laboratories learning skills, learning some basic skills related to patient care. We had some career exploration activities. I had pig lungs that I got the students to work with. They could act like they were breathing for the lungs. They got to touch them and those sorts of things. So yeah, we had them up, you know, doing CPR scenarios and different things of that nature, where they get to be hands-on. This, you know, they're teenage students. They want to be engaged. They don't want to be talked to. They want to do things. And throughout this camp, we made sure every day that the students were engaging in hands-on learning. We even had a group come out and bring some animals for them to do some hands-on stuff with, because we always wanted to make sure that we also talked about taking care of yourself. Working in high-stress jobs such as healthcare, you have to make sure that you're taking care of yourself. And, we made a conscious effort to talk about coping mechanisms and way that they could deal with the stress and burnout that comes with working in these high stakes, high pressure situations. And one of the things we did was to bring some animals in, and the students got to pet the animals and play with the animals and have a time to decompress, to be able to make sure that they're healthy as well as their patients are healthy.
10: Yeah. Pet therapy. It's so beneficial.
9: Absolutely.
10: Have you seen moments with the students where some of them decided, this is something I totally can do, like, this is something I want? And then have you also, on the flip side, seen students say, this isn't the career for me, this isn't what I thought it was, but I'm glad I gave it a try before I fully committed to this career field?
9: Yeah, absolutely. And we tried to take feedback from our students each day within this camp to talk about, what were the highlights and the lowlights. And, that was some of the feedback that we got, that some of these careers they had never heard about and they were really interested in. Some of the we actually took the students on a tour of one of our local hospital partners, and some of the students said, I didn't realize that this is exactly what happened in that type of job. And they thought that that might not necessarily be the type of job that I'm interested in. They were at UPMC at the Lititz campus, and they hosted us and had a great morning. But some of the students realized, maybe this isn't the type of career that I want. Maybe there's another career within healthcare that I would be interested in. Where others really found that, hey, this opened my eyes to some avenues that I had never even heard of before, and now I'm completely bought in. So we see that with our students at the university as well, where they start on a track and maybe want to look at a different track. And what we try to offer are, common pathways for students to be able to take classes that may not be very specialized right off the bat, but they can take some general education and what we call our cornerstone core classes to be able to get them to start thinking about a career, to start thinking about the university, and then maybe by their second year start, honing in on exactly what it is they want for their career. So having different pathways is always going to be important for students.
10: So Jim, we know that healthcare professionals, they face workforce shortages in many different areas. Mm-hmm. We tend to just think about the doctors, nurses, and surgeons, but then you also have the administrative side, right? You mm-hmm. also have the IT and cybersecurity, even a plumber, electrician, like all mm-hmm. of those things are important when it comes to healthcare. How important is it to introduce those students to these careers early, where they learn, okay, I was on this track to becoming this, but through the simulation, I learned that these other careers exist in public health, and I'm more aligned with those?
9: Yeah, it's important to make sure that students see the wide variety of things that make a health system tick, right? So yes, we talk about the main faces that we see, when we go into a hospital, or, when you're watching on TV and, all the different types of hospital shows that students may be exposed to. But we really need to look at the wide variety of types of people that are out there. You mentioned some of the, behind the scenes people, food service, for example, environmental services. Without them, a hospital, a health system doesn't exist, right? So we need to make sure that students understand that all the different things that are out there, and maybe, the college path isn't for them, but there are some other things. You talked about some of the trades, right? Plumbing, electrician, carpentry. Those are things that work under the facilities management type of umbrella in a hospital that can provide really good careers for somebody that maybe, that doesn't have to go through the science and engineering kind of route that you would see going into healthcare. So yeah, making sure students understand all of those different things. And certainly our focus is going to be on the allied health and nursing aspect of it. But, students were able to see all of those different varieties of things that are out there for them that may be something that they would want to look at, or potentially, as you had said before, realize that that's not necessarily a track that they would want. So making sure that they understand the wide variety of things that are out there for them is so essential. When I speak to kids, I go out to high schools and talk to kids a lot. And I always say, make sure that you're not limiting yourself yet, right? You're in high school. I don't want to say only high school, because they're teenagers. They've had a lot of experience in some cases, right? But make sure that they are experiencing and listening and keeping their eyes open to all of the things that are out there for them, because yeah, you may have an idea about what your track is in life, or, you know, maybe people are influencing you and your family and your teachers and things like that. But keep an eye open and keep, an open point of view on all of the things that are out there that you might find that can interest you and that can lead you to a really successful and a really, really fulfilling career.
10: What do you hope that this camp will accomplish moving forward in the years to come?
9: Yeah, so this was our first year doing it, as I mentioned, and we were hoping that people would show up, to put it at a real basic level, right? We wanted to see some level of success, and we actually exceeded the number of students that we wanted to have in the camp, so we felt that that was a really good success for us. And what we're looking to do potentially in the future, our next steps are to broaden the camp, to be able to offer it to more school districts, to be able to build more partnerships with other communities within Lancaster. As I said, McCaskey is our next door neighbor. They're right in our backyard. We have a lot of programs that we do with McCaskey, but, you know, St. Joe's, throughout the history of the university, has been about educating and partnering with the community. And that's part of the Jesuit mission that exists as our university and really the foundation that builds our university. And we want to be the partner for the community. We want them to know all of the great things that we have here for the students and for others in terms of continuing education. And this camp is one of those ways that we're able to showcase all the great resources that we have while helping students realize all the different possibilities that exist for their lives and their career in college. And whether or not they choose us or they choose another pathway, we want students to understand all of the great things that do exist for them as they continue through their high school and into their college careers.
10: Well, Jim, next year when you do this program, this camp again, I really hope we're able to talk to the students, because I have some questions like they were in charge of the zombie outbreak. What role mm-hmm. would they want? Without giving away spoilers, were there any common mistakes that they made when the zombie outbreak began? Like, I have so many questions for those students. I hope I get to talk to them next year, too.
9: Yeah, absolutely. We'd be happy to have you out on site and, you know, be able to participate in some of our events and, you know, be able to see in action what the students are learning at the same time. The students, you know, by and large, had a good time at the camp, had a good experience. They had some great food. That was one of the feedback we got. They said they loved having all the snacks and all the food that we had for them. So, yeah, it was exciting to be able to have them, and we'd be happy to have you back.
10: That was Jim Critzy, Executive Director for the Allied Health at St. Joseph's University. Programs like this not only spark curiosity, but also help build the next generation of healthcare professionals and public health leaders who may one day be responsible for responding to real-world challenges. We have more of The Spark coming up after the break, so make sure you stay tuned.
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17: Mitigating climate change likely requires not only lowering emissions, but removing existing carbon dioxide from the atmosphere. And while the Trump administration has cut many climate initiatives, it's continued to fund some carbon removal projects. Marketplace's Amy Scott reports.
19: In a warehouse in Brisbane, California, just south of San Francisco, Christian Toya demonstrates a carbon removal process called direct air capture. He's director of policy at Heirloom Carbon Technologies, which aims to remove 1 billion tons of carbon dioxide from the atmosphere within the next decade using limestone.
20: Behind you actually is a demo kiln. That's where the ringing of the limestone material happens.
19: They use the kiln to heat up crushed limestone, which separates it into carbon dioxide and calcium oxide powder. The carbon dioxide is removed and permanently stored in concrete or underground. The powder is then used to capture more CO2, soaking it up from the air like a sponge and turning back into limestone.
20: Once that's done, we take that same limestone, put it right back into the kiln, wring it out like a washcloth for the CO2, and put it right back into the facility, and that loops continuously.
19: So far, Heirloom has been operating on a pretty small scale. Its first direct air capture facility in Tracy, California, has the capacity to remove 1,000 tons of carbon dioxide a year. But it's costly. Right now, it's in the high hundreds of dollars to capture 1 ton of CO2. Toya says the industry needs to get that down to $100 a ton to make the economics work.
20: This needs to be cheap to matter. Otherwise, it'll just continue to be a science experiment.
19: The company plans to open a much larger project in Louisiana with the capacity to remove up to 200,000 tons initially. But when we visited, the timeline was up in the air. Aaron Burns is executive director of Carbon 180, a nonprofit that advocates for large-scale carbon removal. She says the Trump administration rescinded Biden-era funding for several direct air capture projects, but Congress has protected the planned hub in Louisiana, and another one in Texas, backed by Occidental Petroleum.
21: They continue to have bipartisan support, and interestingly, they also have a lot of support in the states that are hosting them. So it's not a question right now of whether or not it's protected. It's a question of timing and how that's going to get rolled out, which is a little unclear right now.
19: Support from oil companies is one reason critics are skeptical of carbon removal as a real climate solution. They say it's just a tactic to keep drilling and burning fossil fuels. It's also energy intensive. Heirloom has pledged not to take investment from fossil fuel companies. Its customers include Microsoft, Meta, Shopify, and United Airlines, which buys captured CO2 to use in sustainable aviation fuel.
22: That's Marketplace's Amy Scott. I'm Megan McCarty-Carino, and that's Marketplace Tech. This is APM.
16: Thanks for listening to WITF, the weather forecast from ABC 27. Clear and pleasant tonight, low 65. Becoming sunny and hot tomorrow, high 94. Sunny even hotter on Wednesday with a heat advisory in effect and a high of 99.
23: 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Behind the fight to protect consumers from predatory business practices. Next time on 1A. Tomorrow from 10 to noon on WITF.
24: Welcome back to The Spark. I'm your host, Aisha Tabb. Over the past several years, Americans have been increasingly divided over politics, public policy, and even everyday issues. Yet despite those differences, organizations across the country continue working to create spaces where people can disagree without becoming disagreeable. Braver Angels is one of those organizations. Its mission is to bring Americans with differing political views together, not to convince one another to change sides, but to better understand one another and strengthen our democracy through respectful dialogue. Just last week, Braver Angels held its national convention in Philadelphia, bringing together people from across the country to discuss everything from civic engagement to finding common ground. Joining us today is David Black, a first-time convention attendee, retired CEO of the Harrisburg Regional Chamber and Critic, and former Pennsylvania Deputy Secretary. We're talking about what he experienced at the convention and what all of us can learn from having better conversations. David, welcome to The Spark, and thank you so much for being here with us today.
9: Thank you.
24: So you just returned from your first Braver Angels National Convention that was held in Philadelphia. When you walked away from those 3 days, what surprised you the most?

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1: Polarizing times before, but we can get through this as well. And there were reds and blues, so to speak, and everybody got along. And the other thing that I really enjoyed over the meal hour, we just ate in the cafeteria, and I think every breakfast, lunch, and dinner that we had, I met somebody new from a different place and maybe a different political persuasion, and we had great conversations, just talking about a whole wide variety of things and how to get people talking.
2: David, you spent your career in public service, economic development, and government before joining Braver Angels just a couple of months ago. What made you decide this is something that I want to be a part of?
1: Well, actually, I got hooked up with it because I'm involved in another good government issue, an organization called American Promise that is working on the issue of dark money in a very, it's a nonpartisan organization trying to work on a constitutional amendment to allow states and the federal government, Congress, to pass laws to control it. And as we saw in yesterday's Supreme Court ruling, the courts are really equating free speech with free spending. And a lot of people think that's just not fair. And that also includes spending coming in from outside of our country. Foreign governments, not governments, but foreign interests are involved in it. So that's what got me involved. And American Promise and Braver Angels had collaborated a little bit. Braver Angels is about collaboration. And I met Maury Giles, the president, at an American Promise event last fall. And I was asked if I would want to go to this conference. And I'm so glad I did, because it, and as I said, it was very inspirational.
2: Well, paint the picture for us. What was the atmosphere like in Philadelphia? So you shared that there was 900 people there over this 3-day period with diverse backgrounds, some red, some blue. Tell us about what it was like.
1: Well, I keep going back to the word inspirational, but it was so nice to see people. And we were on the campus at Temple, and I had never been there before. Beautiful campus, and you know, figured out the way to get around. We met in a beautiful building for our meetings. It was a converted church right on Broad Street in Philadelphia, and it was a nice place to have the meetings, but then the speakers that we had really talked about the history of the Declaration, the history of our Constitution, and it's baked into the compromise is kind of baked into the Constitution, that the thought was that this would give us a forum, the country, the Congress, the presidency, the three branches of government, the courts, would give us a format to work through our differences and come up with common solutions to problems if everybody agreed there was a problem. And a little bit of history and looking back on some of the tougher times that we've had over the course of our 250-year history, very, very inspirational. I'll go back to that word again. But then the aspirations of Braver Angels, pulling people from both sides and getting together to talk through issues. And they could be local issues, they could be bigger issues, but just let's talk through them in a civil manner, in a practical manner, and see if nothing else, maybe we can understand the perspective of the other side of the issue, and so come to an understanding of both sides where people are coming from. Because sometimes, as we know, there's a lot of noise, but there's not much substance.
2: So who attended the convention of those 900 people? Now, I know you didn't talk to every individual that was there, because 900 people is a lot over 3 days. But were there any political people that were there, or were there just, members of the Braver Angels organization? Because we also know it's a national organization, so this may have been a lot of people's first time in Philadelphia meeting people face to face.
1: It was, but from the political perspective, I think the two notable national

0: folks that were there were Congressman Brian Fitzpatrick from Bucks County, and his counterpart on the blue side, Tom Suozzi, who is a congressman, I believe, from Michigan. They co-chair the Problem Solvers Caucus. Fitzpatrick being a Republican, and Suozzi being a Democrat, and it was nice to see a Republican and a Democrat from Congress, you know, sitting there just kind of discussing issues, and they touched on a few things. They took some questions from the audience, and we probably had an hour with them. And it was so nice of them to both attend and kind of share their thoughts and their perspectives. And you hear that and you go, well, there is hope. And we know, and I know personally, there are folks in politics, and even people that you might think are very hard right or very hard left or whatever, but we know that there's people in politics that do want to get along, and they do work across the aisle. It's not exclusively this or that. Now, I know it's not the same way that it was, say, 30 years ago. I worked with Tom Ridge, and I knew him when he was in Congress, and you know, back in those days, they on a regular basis had dinner with people. It was not unusual. It's a little more unusual now, so the temperature is a little higher. But the fact that people can get together and talk, I thought that was very good from Fitzpatrick and Suozzi, and it was a great session. I really want to mention a session. A gentleman, I've started to read one of his books. His name's Yuval Levin. He's a constitutional attorney. And he kind of walked us through a history of, you know, some challenging times that the country's been through and how to work things. And he noted that a lot of presidents, you know, have started out, and we saw some of this yesterday. The timing of this interview is great. But with the recent Supreme Court decisions, you know, the use of executive orders, and it both presidents from both sides of the aisle have tried to use executive orders and change things, but it's baked into our constitution. There are certain things you can do as a president, but certain things you can't. And he said, you know, typically over time they get it figured out and work better with Congress. And I think the one comment that he made that kind of touched me, that the one thing that the framers of the Constitution didn't expect was a Congress who wasn't perhaps doing as much work as they should be doing. And it's not a criticism, but just an observation that they, and I think you hear this a lot, that Congress is kind of sitting back, you know, waiting for one end or the other. And it's both, well, it's primarily the politics, the reelection politics that are impacting that. And, you know, I can appreciate that, having been a former elected official, but, you know, you're there to serve, and I think most of the people are there to serve, but they still have to look over their shoulder, and some people look over their shoulder more than others. And the other thing that both Fitzpatrick and Suozzi said was you know, a lot of people are looking for their 15 minutes of fame on social media, and that's not helpful to the situation.
1: I mean, that's always a big question, right? How much is social media dividing us, especially when it comes to political discourse?
0: And we talked about that a little bit, and what social media has done, it's broken it down, at least from what I heard, and I tend to agree with it, into smaller pods than what we used to be. You know, we used to, as I was, you know, growing up, you know, there were three major networks and three major television stations, and that's primarily where you got your national news along with your local newspaper and of course public radio, you know, everybody was hearing the same thing. Now with social media, everybody's hearing all kinds of things, and as we know, there are a lot of untrue things that are up there on social media that they look real, but they aren't, and we're going to see more of it. That's why, you know, the concern over AI is coming, and we didn't get into that very much, but it was clearly on something on everybody's mind and mentioned by a few folks.
1: You are listening to The Spark, and I'm your host, Aisha Tab. We've been talking with David Black about his experience at the Braver Angels National Convention in Philadelphia and what it means to build healthier conversations in a time when political differences can feel overwhelming. After a short break, we'll continue our discussion and explore some practical ways all of us can have more productive conversations, even when we strongly disagree. 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
5: Thanks for listening to WITF. The weather forecast from ABC 27. Clear and pleasant tonight, low 65. Becoming sunny and hot tomorrow, high 94. Sunny even hotter on Wednesday with a heat advisory in effect and a high of 99.
1: Welcome back to The Spark. I'm Aisha Tab. Today we're joined by David Black, a first-time attendee of the Braver Angels National Convention. Now, before the break, we talked about the organization's mission to bridge political divides and some of the lessons David brought home from Philadelphia. Now let's explore what those ideas look like in everyday life and how each of us can help create more respectful conversations in our own communities. So, Mr. Black, one thing that you mentioned before our interview today is that compromise used to be seen as part of governing, yet today, compromise is something viewed as weakness. From your point of view, working in county government and state government, even a private sector, how did we get here?
0: Part of it is the social media. Part of it is the nature of political campaigns these days. Doesn't matter which side you're on; the other side is going to attack you for something, and it's more the politics of no rather than the politics of yes. I'm going to go back 30 years. People seem to come together on things. There was compromise, but if you look back, and we had some history lessons as well, the presidency of George H.W. Bush, when he famously campaigned in his presidential acceptance speech at the Houston Convention, I read my lips, no new taxes. And a couple of years later, the economy hit a bump and there had to be a tax increase, and he compromised with the Democrats. Well, that he got beat over the head with it. Then we had Bill Clinton, and all the things that happened during his administration, and it was attack from the Republicans at the side. I'm not saying deserved or undeserved, but it was more of that than it was what got done. I think Clinton's strength, and we talked about this a little bit, was he was able to navigate public opinion probably better than most. And then it's the temperature has just increased almost with every presidential cycle after that. And it's difficult, and then it's fueled by the advent of social media that really came online, in the late 2000s. And into the 2012s, we talked a little bit about the Obama campaign was the first one that really used electronic targeting on media and pulling up micro groups rather than just targeting areas with people who were Republicans or areas with people who were Democrats. So the election cycle, I think, has driven the tone of the politics, or the election tactics, I should say. And that's what Braver Angels wants to do, is kind of clear the field a little bit, and let's just talk the facts. Let's just talk the opinions and what's behind it, and try to flush out the issues, and then see if we can't compromise on the two or three or other number of perspectives to get to a common solution.
1: David, you also mentioned in the past that humor can sometimes help difficult, tense conversations. How have you seen that work in real life?
0: I'll quote former counsel to the Pennsylvania State Senate back in my days with Tom Ridge. We were trying to bring two departments together, and his name was Steve McNett. Great, great guy. He was at the time called the 51st senator, and I said, okay, we're trying to put these departments together. And it was very public, and we had to convince the General Assembly, and we had local government officials because it was going to impact how they got their services from state government that were, you know, a little iffy about this. And I said, how do you think this is going to work? And he said, Dave, you got to understand that the success of any issue in this building depends on what non-related issue it becomes related to. Now, I thought that was a little funny, but it's very, very true. And sometimes a little laugh is a great way to disarm some of the conversation, get people to take a breath, to clear their head, and okay, that's not a bad way to do it. And I, as we went through it, and some of the things we heard, we were doing the process. We met with one representative, and he expounded on his background, and that he was an Ivy League grad and had a law degree, and that you know, on and on and on. And when I walked out of the meeting, and I said to my two colleagues that were with me, I said, well, we just heard the Harvard vision of if it ain't broke, don't fix it. You know, you got to laugh. Sometimes you just have to relax a little bit and step back. And that's part of what Braver Angels tries to do. Let's take a step back. Let's look at the bigger picture, and let's really focus on the issues.
1: Well, when do you know it's appropriate to use humor?
0: You got to learn, because there'll be times, you know, when you say something and somebody just looks at you like, really, you said that? So, I mean, it's timing, and I think over the years, my timing has improved. I'll just put it that way, with being a more of a senior citizen these days.
1: What's one thing that you learned through attending your first Braver Angels National Convention that you'd like people to understand about someone whose political views different from their own?
0: We're all people. We all, and particularly in our country, we all have the right to our opinions. We all have the right of freedom of speech, and we can share those opinions. And but if you have a chance to sit down across the table, which I sat down from a lot of people, as I said, I've read and a lot of, let me add one thing. Braver Angels, the attendance of this convention was to have equal balance between red and blue. So for every red person there was a blue person there. So there was a lot of interaction. But everybody that I sat down in, you know, they would say, well, this is that. And, you know, maybe they'd go off on something, you know, against a Republican, quote, policy. And we would kind of dig into it a little bit. And in a lot of areas, you know, there were some strands of, okay, yeah, I'm with you on that, and yeah, that's something that needs to be done. And I think I'll use the generic immigration situation. Everybody thinks there needs to be, you know, reform to our legal immigration system. You know, there's a process that a lot of people go through, and they're waiting in line and trying to get in, and that in some ways has caused, you know, the rush of people trying to get over the border. And you can, you know, debate what's happened at the border between, you know, the last couple of administrations. But at the core, you go back to 2004, after the Bush reelection, you know, there was an attempt to reform the legal immigration system that probably needed to be done. It needs to be updated so we can get people into our country that we need for critical jobs that will contribute, that want to be here for all the right reasons, and they're vetted, and that system is very, very old, and it's in some ways, you know, pushing the problem. And I think that's an issue that both the blue people that I talk to and the red people that I talk to kind of agree on. Yeah, we should do something about legal immigration. We need to fix the other one too, but. There is a system here.
1: Well, David, thank you so much for spending time with us today on The Spark.
0: it's a pleasure. Asia, I thank you for the opportunity to be with you today. And if anybody wants more information, they can Google Braver Angels. And they'll find it. And also, I'd encourage them to Google American Promise to learn a little bit more about the dark money issue that I'm working on. But thank you, and folks at WITF.
1: That's David Black, volunteer with Braver Angels and a first-time attendee of the organization's national convention, which was recently held in Philadelphia. At a time when it can feel easier to retreat into our own corners, today's conversation reminds us that healthy disagreement doesn't have to lead to division. Listening, asking thoughtful questions, and treating one another with dignity may not solve every disagreement, but they can strengthen the relationships and communities that hold us together. Thank you so much for listening to The Spark today. We enjoy chatting with you. Until next time, I'm Asia Tabb. Enjoy the rest of your day. This is The Spark.
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8: This is Bird Note. Some ducks don't sound like ducks at all. Some, like the harlequin, squeak, earning them the nickname of sea mice. Harlequins are unique in the duck world in other ways as well. Alone among North American waterfowl, harlequins breed along fast-flowing rivers and streams. Quick and agile in rushing white water, they dive to the bottom of mountain streams for food. What kind of name is harlequin for a duck? If you're lucky enough to spot one of these rare birds in winter, perhaps along a rocky shore of the Puget Sound in Washington or Penobscot Bay in Maine, you may guess the answer. Dressed in multicolor patches, harlequin is the jester of traditional Italian comedy. The male duck with the jester's name is just as striking, with his slate-blue feathers and vivid white, black, and chestnut markings. The rigorous lives of harlequins require great adaptability, transitioning from freshwater to salt, from meals of caddisfly larvae to crabs and barnacles. Some, in fact, migrate by traveling directly downstream from the mountains to the ocean. Constant, however, is their unmatched ability to swim and feed in the turbulent waters where they live. For Bird Note, I'm Mary McCann. 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

Have you ever signed up for a subscription to a service, then when you tried to cancel, the company made it nearly impossible? 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What you need to know about subscription schemes, junk fees, and the companies that profit from them. 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
3: This is Bird Note. Ecologist Adrian Doctor was entranced by birds at an early age.
4: I grew up in the Netherlands, close to the sea, in the city of Haarlem. And, you know, there were a lot of migratory birds around. So I would climb on a dune top and sit there early in the morning and just see all these birds go by. I was very fascinated with common swifts. They're really the sound of the summer, and you hear them screeching over your house, even if you live in a city like I did. But the cool thing about these birds is they're really ultimate flyers.
3: Common swifts spend most of their life

0: 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That really fascinated me, that birds can be so adapted to flight and just be such an ultimate flyer.
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2: Good morning. Hope your day is off to a great start. We are headed into, yes, yet again, another heat wave. The National Weather Service has issued a heat advisory for the entire listening area. It goes into effect this morning at 11 and stretches through this evening at 8. Heat index values are expected near 100 degrees. But at 644, we're nowhere near that yet. Thankfully, it's 64 degrees in Lancaster.
3: Good morning, I'm A. Martinez. Some United Airlines passengers claim they paid extra for window seats but got a solid wall instead, so they sued. United argued in court that a window seat doesn't literally mean a seat next to a window, just that it's next to the cabin wall. This month, a federal judge rejected United's attempt to get the case dismissed. He ruled the lawsuit was not blocked by federal law and was plausible. In other words, United Airlines' defense does not fly. It's Morning Edition.
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5: This is Morning Edition from NPR News. I'm Michelle Martin.
3: And I'm A. Martinez. The semifinals of the FIFA World Cup start today. Just four teams left. NPR sports correspondent Becky Sullivan is along for the ride. Becky, so let's start with today's game. They share a border, and today they're sharing a pitch, France versus Spain.
6: That's right. Yeah. That one's in Dallas today at 3 o'clock Eastern time. Classic unstoppable force meets immovable object type of game. You've got France, who clearly has the best attack all tournament long. They have three of the, like, just, it's built on these three elite players. Kylian Mbappe, of course, Ousmane Dembele, and Michael Olise. They just, like, combine to make just the most just fluid and easy-looking offense. Spain, meanwhile, only just allowed their first goal of the entire tournament in their 2-1 win over Belgium in the quarterfinal. It's the only goal they've conceded at the entire World Cup so far. So clearly an elite defense. These two teams also just collectively have faced the toughest opponents so far to reach this stage. So France had to beat Morocco very easily last week. Then you had Spain, who dispatched both Belgium and Portugal on their way to the quarter or on the way to the semifinal. All of those are top 10 teams, and so that's very impressive. And I think this one is just a major clash, maybe the best two teams left.
3: Yeah. Okay. Second game, Argentina, England. That one is tomorrow, though.
6: Yep. Exactly. Same time, 3 p.m. Eastern time. That one's in Atlanta. I'll be there. So that's the defending champs in Argentina, of course. And they're like mega star Lionel Messi, who is 39 years old. So maybe his last World Cup. They'll be taking on England, as you say, which is also a very talented team led by the likes of their captain, Harry Kane, of course, and his thrilling young star teammate, Jude Bellingham, who have six goals apiece at this tournament. England hasn't won the World Cup, as you know, since 1966. They also just haven't even reached the final since then. So winning this game semifinal would be historic for them. But Argentina is clearly loaded with talent. They've had flashes of greatness this tournament for sure. But while having the easiest schedule in the knockout round, they haven't yet had a convincing win. They've been taken to overtime twice and needed a miracle comeback the other time. So it's hard to tell how good they are. Meanwhile, England's wins over Mexico and Norway, while they were both very gutsy,

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3: I'm Rebecca Kesby, host of BBC NewsHour. Today is Iran making a strategic error by continuing to threaten the Strait of Hormuz. Demonstrations in Maine after a man was shot and killed by ICE agents. And how did a one-handed teenager become an accomplished pianist?
1: 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It comes your way at 9 o'clock this morning following WITF's Morning Edition. Now a check of the forecast. Here's ABC 27 meteorologist Brett Thackera.
4: Today will be mostly sunny and very hot as another heat wave kicks off, a high of 95 this afternoon. Mostly clear tonight and warm with a low of 74. Some smoky sunshine returns tomorrow, some haze from wildfire smoke, and it will be near record heat with a high of 99. From the ABC 27 Weather Center, I'm meteorologist Brett Thackera.
1: Thank you so much, Brett. Here we go again with another heat wave. But it's comfortable this morning so far. At 7:20, it's 66 degrees in Camp Hill, 66 in Chambersburg.
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0: 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I'm A. Martinez.
7: And I'm Michelle Martin. Good morning. Baby Rose has one of those voices where once you hear it, you can't forget it. 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
1: 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At 8:51 on Marketplace Morning Report, get a closer look at what to expect from the meetings.
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0: with U.S. District Judge Ana Reyes, retired California Superior Court Judge Ladoris Hazard Cordell, and retired D.C. Superior Court Judge Gregory Mize. Judge Cordell, you left the bench in 2001. Briefly, what led to that decision?
1: One case, Jen, led me to that, and that was a case of a man who had been convicted under the three strikes law. Actually, he hadn't been convicted, he pled guilty. And I had to give him a sentence that I did not want to, but I believe was required to do, which was 55 years to life. And I decided after that, I could not do this anymore. By the this, I mean uphold a law that I found to be draconian. When we become judges, we raise our right hands and we swear to uphold all the laws, even laws we don't like. But when you get to a point where you cannot do that, it's time to go. And so that was my time to go. I imposed that sentence. I write about it in my book, and very heartfelt about what this case did to me and what I had to do. So I left, and I decided that the best way to address the concerns I had about that law was to work from the outside the system, because I wasn't able to do it within the system. And I write about that in the book, where I worked to get a person out of prison who had been sentenced under the three strikes law, not sentenced by me. And I was able to do that to kind of make a statement that we need to do better. Yeah. In terms of how we impose sentences on people.
0: Judge Mize, briefly, I'm really curious about the kind of support system you have to form outside of work to sustain you. What I'm hearing each of you describe is a very high-pressure environment. You can't talk a lot about the work you're doing, and yet I can only imagine that you carry it home with you, at least mentally and emotionally. So what does a support network for judges look like?
2: Well, for me, it's family. And my wife, knowing the stresses that I faced in making many decisions, I walked into my chambers one day, and there was this big 60-gallon tropical fish tank with exotic fish and a monthly service to clean it. And I would come back to chambers and I would just get lost with the underwater life. My family, the proud parent of five children. And when I come home and you sit at the kitchen table, you know, it's bedlam. It's one versus the other, but I'm just one of many. And getting back to my roots and my ground is the best way to put the court and all of its issues aside.
0: Judge Reyes, what about for you?
3: In terms of bias?
0: No, in terms of just a support system for yourself as you're navigating this high-pressure environment.
3: Well, we have obviously the Marshal Service, and then we also have, I have clerks. I have three clerks who help me tremendously with all of our decision-making. And then we have court personnel and staff. I mean, I think we're really blessed to have a lot of support for the work that we do. Obviously, specifically with respect to security, we could always use more help and more funding. I think the justices are on the Hill right now discussing that issue. But I think overall, we have support, and more support would always be useful.
0: Well, I want to end on a slightly lighter note. We got this text from one of you. Does a group of judges have a fun collective name, the way a group of crows is called a murder or a group of fish is called a school? And if not, what should it be? Judge Cordell, any ideas?
1: Well, for example, there's an organization, a group of judges in California, and they're African-American judges. And a nice name we have is the Chocolate Bar. And that's also for lawyers as well. So, these are just ways that we support one another and take care of one another. And it's just so important that we judges do that, regardless if we're state or federal judges.
0: And then we got this question from many people. Does anyone ever wear gym shorts and sneakers under the robe? Judge Reyes, anything a little more casual under the robe for you?
3: I'm actually actually pretty casual. I dress business casual most days. We have a Friday jeans day in my chambers, probably one of the only ones in our courthouse. But even I always dress under the robes appropriately, although I will admit to maybe once or twice having to rush into court and not having changed out of a shirt or jeans. But that's on rare occasion.
0: Judge Bies, what about you?
2: One of my colleagues is still a great dog lover. And at this time of year, here we are in July, and it's going to get 100 degrees and tomorrow in D.C., he would bring his dog to the courthouse to just sit in chambers. And then during the lunch break, he would go out and walk the dog. He was wearing Bermuda shorts and sneakers under his robe while he's in the courtroom. And then he's out there in the heat with his beloved dog.
0: And that's a lovely image to end on. That's Gregory Mize. He's a retired D.C. Superior Court trial judge, co-author and editor of Tough Cases and Challenging Cases. He still sits as a senior judge and teaches at Georgetown Law. Also with us, Ana Reyes, a U.S. District Judge for the U.S. District Court for the District of Columbia, and Ladores Hazard Cordell. She's a retired judge from the California Superior Court and author of Her Honor, My Life on the Bench, What Works, What's Broken, and How to Change It. Thanks to you all. Today's producer was Avery Jessa Chapnick. This program comes to you from WAMU, part of American University in Washington, distributed by NPR. I'll be out for a couple of weeks, but Nyla Boodoo and Todd Zwillick will be with you until I return. I'm Jen White. Thanks for listening, and we'll talk more soon. This is 1A.
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7: Good morning, and thanks for joining us here on WITF on this Tuesday, July 14th. The weather forecast from ABC 27, mostly sunny, very hot with a high of 95. The National Weather Service has issued a heat advisory today.
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8: Welcome to The Spark. I'm your host, Aisha Tabb. Coming up on today's program, we'll introduce you to Rain and Tosh Saunders, the young sisters behind Rain and Tosh Lemonade. What began as a neighborhood lemonade stand has grown into a thriving business, taking them to events across the mid-Atlantic. We'll hear their inspiring story of entrepreneurship, perseverance, and their dream of one day opening their food truck and treat shop. Then WITS Democracy Reporter joins us to unpack the launch of a new gas station company backed by President Donald Trump. We'll discuss why the company is generating headlines, whether lower gas prices are likely to last, and what the move could mean for consumers and politics. And finally, if you ever wondered where your family came from, this conversation will be just for you. We'll answer listeners' genealogy questions from tracing immigrant ancestors and interpreting DNA matches.
11: Live from NPR News, I'm Lakshmi Singh. The U.S. is reinstating a blockade on the Strait of Hormuz as its war with Iran escalates. President Trump says there won't be a 20% toll on ships going through the critical passageway, but instead he's trying to strike investment deals with other countries in the region. Meanwhile, the European Union's Aviation Safety Agency issued new guidelines saying airlines should not fly through much of the airspace in the Gulf or over the Gulf of Oman. This coming after 4 consecutive days of U.S. and Iranian strikes. In Israel, NPR's Emily Fang reports leaders are signaling a willingness to join the U.S. against Iran if needed.
12: So far, no Iranian missiles or drones have targeted Israel this month. But the country's prime minister, Benjamin Netanyahu, spoke at a conference in Dimona in the Negev Desert, warning Iranian leaders that, quote, don't count on things staying quiet if you attack us. In Iran, more than half of its parliamentary members signed a statement today declaring a ceasefire with the U.S. over and demanding revenge. Emily Fang, NPR News, Tel Aviv.
11: The Department of Homeland Security is under heavy scrutiny over a series of deadly immigration enforcement encounters. Federal authorities are investigating the latest incident yesterday in which an ICE agent shot and killed a 26-year-old Colombian national in Biddeford, Maine. Senator Angus King's office said the victim may not have been the person federal agents were looking for. King spoke with NPR's Morning Edition about administration claims that the officer felt public safety was being threatened.
13: This is a very vague allegation that was in the statement from DHS last night, and that's why we need a true, independent, transparent investigation, not strictly by the federal authorities. The problem is the federal authorities have very little credibility now. After what happened in Minneapolis, the public is not going to accept an investigation conducted by the FBI or by DHS. There's got to be the involvement of our local officials, our state police, our attorney general's office.
11: Senator King speaking with NPR. It is Bastille Day in France, where residents and tourists are battling soaring temperatures, putting limits on some celebrations. NPR's Eleanor Beardsley reports this year's procession is meant to showcase unity with Ukraine and European allies.
14: Macron stood alone on the Place de la Concorde as the Republican Guard played the Marseillaise. Troops marched down the Champs-Élysées. Ukrainian soldiers were among them while President Volodymyr Zelensky stood nearby. So did 25 other European leaders who met yesterday in Paris to pledge their solidarity with Ukraine as the war with Russia goes into its fifth year. Thousands of people lined the parade route despite the heat. The annual Bastille Day military parade marks the 1789 storming of the Bastille Fortress during the French Revolution. Eleanor Beardsley, NPR News, Paris.
11: It's NPR. Federal Reserve Chair Kevin Warsh testified on Capitol Hill today that the central bank will make high inflation, quote, a thing of the past. However, he did not say how the Fed intended to do that. He's fielding questions from members of the House Financial Services Committee following a government report that inflation fell 0.4% from May to June. The decline was led mostly by less costly gasoline. Core inflation, which excludes the volatile energy and food categories, was unchanged last month, a broader slowdown in price increases than economists had projected. If you use platforms such as TikTok or Instagram, you've probably come across a video of an influencer recommending a new song to listen to. Well, these creators often seem like regular people sharing their love of music. NPR's Isabella Gomez Sarmiento reports some of these videos are a form of hidden advertising.
15: NPR spoke with 5 influencers who said they often accept payments to promote a song or artist on social media without disclosing sponsorship. Those creators say they're frequently approached by record labels and marketing agencies to post about artists in exchange for hundreds of dollars. The Federal Trade Commission's guidelines for influencers state that creators must inform their audience about endorsements in video captions, a superimposed text on the video, and in the audio. When asked if undisclosed song promos violate these guidelines, the FTC told NPR it could not comment on specific situations. Isabella Gomez Sarmiento, NPR News.
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17: 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The ABC 27 weather forecast, mostly clear and warm tonight, the low 74, a smoky sun and near record heat tomorrow with another high of 99. 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
8: Welcome to The Spark. I'm your host, Aisha Tapp. What started as a simple lemonade stand has grown into a thriving small business that's taken to Central Pennsylvania sisters, from local events to festivals, fashion shows, fairs, and community celebrations across several states. Taj and Rain Saunders launched Rain and Taj Lemonade in 2019 when they were just 11 and 9 years old. What began as a way to earn a little spending money and a way to keep Rain's mind off some health challenges has grown into a business with loyal customers and even bigger dreams for the future. Now, if you remember, we spoke with Rain and Taj a few years ago when they launched their business. And today they're joining us to talk about entrepreneurship, family, and why sometimes the sweetest success comes from taking a chance. Rain and Taj, welcome to The Spark, and thank you so much for being here with us today.
18: Thank you for having us.
8: Absolutely. So let's go back to the beginning. Rain and Taj's Lemonade, or Taj and Rain Lemonade, has Rain and Taj Lemonade, this is something that you both started when you were 11 and 9 years old. How did the idea first come about?
18: So when we first started, we were kind of falling under our mom and her prior business, and we decided, okay, we want something to do during the summer. We wouldn't mind some extra spending money, and we kind of quickly thought of ideas that were easy and something very relevant and that people would want, and we came up with lemonade.
8: So why lemonade? There's so many other options, but was that easy to make? Because I know you have a secret recipe.
19: We originally thought of lemonade because it was just hot, and we had to think of something that would do well in the summertime because that was when we were out of school. And we just thought of, like, what's one thing that could, like, help people in the hot summer heat? And we thought of a drink, and we just landed on lemonade.
8: You're right. Lemonade will help during the summertime, during those hot months. So, Rain, part of your family's inspiration was helping you to get through some difficult health challenges. Could you tell us a little more about that?
19: Yeah, when I was a little bit younger than I am now, I had a lot of health problems, specifically eczema and asthma. And it was kind of challenging getting through that and not really seeing, like, any progress. So one way to take my mind off of it was starting a business. I would say it definitely helped me. It definitely, like, boosted my confidence, and it made me feel like I wasn't just a little girl with a minor disease that I feel like I couldn't do anything, and it definitely helped.
8: So it also helps you focus on other things as well in putting your energy into something positive.
19: Yes.
8: Taj, like you said, you wanted to earn your own money at a young age. Where do you think that entrepreneur spirit came from?
18: Definitely our mom and her business that she used to have. We kind of followed her. If she would have jobs that were a little bit bigger with being an event planner, we would follow her and help her out a little bit. And then sometimes we would get paid. And I think I wanted to go into a little bit more of that entrepreneurship and getting a little bit more money.
8: How did your experience helping your mom kind of shape your experience with being entrepreneurs yourselves? What did you learn from mom?
18: At a young age, I think the first couple of things that we were able to see is how well she connected with others and how many people she was connecting with. So I think that's a big part that we value with our business now is networking and not only just selling to a customer, getting to know that customer and creating a new connection.
8: So since opening back in 2019,
20: you both have gone from neighborhood lemonade sales to you travel to different spots in Pennsylvania like Capona and then other carnivals. You visited New York and Virginia and so many other places as well. Was there a moment that you all realized, wow, this is becoming something so much bigger than we imagined?
18: I think it's the very few times that we have maybe recognized in public, either if we're wearing our shirts or if we're not, just us walking around and still just feeling just like a normal people. We may be shopping and we may have someone say, oh, there's the Lemonade Girls. We've gotten very used to that name. Just being recognized in that sense and realizing that other people have looked at this as something big and we should too.
20: So how did you all go from having a lemonade stand in the neighborhood to a branded truck that travels?
19: I would say we definitely saved up our money. We definitely like grown from our little selves and we've like faced trial and error, but that really hasn't stopped us. We've grown into like a business that people learn to respect, and through respect we kind of just like went up each step with a positive mindset that we can do this, and we did do it.
20: What are some of the challenges, Rain, that comes with being an entrepreneur that you have to push through?
19: I would say one challenge would probably be like people doubting us and not thinking that we would succeed because we're younger and we're also girls and females. I feel like that is definitely one big challenge that people just don't like really see us succeeding as an entrepreneur.
20: So running a business with your sister, it sounds like a whole lot of fun, right? But I'm also sure there's moments where you two don't always agree. How do you divide responsibilities and what have you learned about working together?
18: Being this far in our business, it's kind of come natural to us to attack different responsibilities. So when we first started, I think we were kind of doing things together. Now, especially with our truck, there's certain things like Rain really likes to make drinks and be in the back. And I'm sometimes a little bit more better with doing money and taking the customers. So we typically stick to those responsibilities. Every now and then we will switch it up, but we kind of find what we're most comfortable in and stay in those things.
20: So you guys have been doing this for a long time. So from 11 to 9 years old, and then now you're teenagers. How have you guys stayed committed? What type of commitment do you guys do on a day-to-day basis to make sure that you can continue with your business?
18: Sometimes when running our business, which we in the summertime is typically on the weekends, the commitments don't fall into the week, but when they do, we commit our time to making sure that our trailer is clean, making sure that we have all of our supplies and materials. Even if we need to involve our mom and ask her to go pick up more cups or more bottles or more syrups, we make sure that we do like a good count in our trailer, making sure everything is right. Even after the long events where it's several hours and we're ready to go home, we still make sure that we check inventory, that we clean the trailer, mop the floors, make sure that we have all of our syrups and supplies to make sure our product is just as good the next time.
20: What is the goal for Rain and Taj Lemonade, the end goal?
19: I feel like our end goal would be to eventually open up a storefront and allow other hardworking people to join our family-owned business and kind of work alongside with us and have like major collaborations with some of the businesses like we really look up to.
20: And Rain, like you said, you guys have gone from not just the lemonade stand, but to the truck, but you also went from having a few flavors to a lot of flavors. Tell us about that growth too.
19: Well, when we first started, we had 4 flavors and now we have 30. So I feel like as the years go on, we add about 2 to 3 flavors a year. Probably most likely more because we have a lot of flavors. But I feel like once we started adding more flavors, that kind of opened us up to new possibilities because you don't really see a lemonade business with over like 10 flavors. So the fact that we have 30, I feel like that kind of just adding more flavors kind of just like helped our business grow.
20: What's a fan favorite? Which ones are the fan favorites?
19: I would say our fan favorites are strawberry, mango, and blue raspberry, which ironically, those are the Those are part of the three. Those are part of the four that we started with.
18: And I want to add that our flavors and our different drinks is how we stay relevant and how we connect to our customers. A couple years ago, if there would be a customer that would ask about a specific flavor, we could say, we don't have that now, but come back in a year, then we might have that. So, for example, when Dubai chocolate was going really, really popular, Dubai chocolate and the Dubai strawberries last year, we decided, okay, how can we incorporate this into our lemonade to get new customers and to get more curious customers that would want to try this? So we curated a Dubai strawberry lemonade, and actually was really popular last year.
20: How did you do that?
18: So we took like a strawberry lemonade and added a little bit of chocolate into it and then a little bit of pistachio to kind of replicate that Dubai strawberry.
20: No, that sounds tasty. I'm going to come up with a combination at some point. Something that you guys haven't heard of. I'm going to make something up, and I can't wait to see how you guys put it together. So there are probably other young people that may be listening to our conversation today who have a business idea, but they're not sure that they're old enough to make it happen. What would you say to encourage them?
18: We really like to encourage utilizing your resources that you have. So when we were younger, our biggest resource was our mom. We went to her with all of our questions. And as we've grown, with us being in school, I know me especially, I like to get involved in the different classes and stuff that I was able to take at my high school, like business classes. I really went into all those business classes because although I'm young, I could still, there's always room for more learning and more knowledge. So really utilizing your resources and the people you have around you.
20: Brain and did you have something you wanted to add, Brain?
19: Sure. I would also say stick to it. There's going to be a lot of people like doubting you and think you can't do something because you are younger. But if you really have a passion for whatever you want to do, then stick to it and don't let anybody tell you no.
20: That's Tosh and Rain Saunders, the sisterhood behind Rain and Tosh Lemonade. Coming up after the break, we'll check in with WITF's Jordan Wilkie to unpack the launch of a new gas station company backed by President Donald Trump. We'll discuss why the company is generating headlines, whether lower gas prices are likely to last, and what the move could mean for consumers and politics. That's coming up after the break.
1: 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We talk with New Yorker staff writer Jonathan Blitzer about life inside Camp East Montana. 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
20: Welcome back to The Spark. I'm your host, Aisha Tapp. A new chain of gas stations have been grabbing headlines after launching in Pennsylvania and New Jersey, with prices well below the local average and with a message closely tied to President Donald Trump. The company known as Freedom Fuel Network briefly advertised gas for $3.47 a gallon in honor of the nation's 47th president. But while the lower prices caught drivers' attention, questions remain about who owns the company, why it launched so suddenly, and whether customers will actually save money in the long run. WITF's democracy reporter Jordan Wilkie has been digging into the story, and he's joining us now to explain what he found. So, Jordan, what exactly is the Freedom Fuel Network?
23: Well, the Freedom Fuel Network is a company that just incorporated last month, and they put their branding on 25 different gas stations in Pennsylvania and in New Jersey, most of those in Pennsylvania. And they started selling fuel at a lower cost than other stations. Now, that doesn't sound very robust because we don't actually know who's behind it. They haven't made it public, and the White House hasn't made it public. So we don't know, you know, who is trying to make money or do whatever from this branding stunt, which is one of the interesting, mysteries behind this whole thing.
20: Why are you calling it a branding stunt? What do you mean by that?
23: Well, I spoke with some experts, and the main expert was Severin Borenstein. He's a business professor at University of California, Berkeley. He's been studying energy markets for a couple decades now. And I was asking him, you know, why would a company voluntarily go in and sell gasoline at a narrower margin so they're making less money than other gas stations? And he said, well, I mean, they're clearly making less money right now. They're probably not operating at a loss at the rates that they were selling gas. But it seemed like to him it was most likely going to be a pretty effective marketing stunt for launching a new chain of gas stations. And while the Freedom Fuel Network did not respond to any of my inquiries, over the weekend they put up a statement online that said that they have received an, quote, overwhelming wave of media interest in Freedom Fuel Network following President Trump's strong endorsement of the Freedom Fuel gas stations. They go on to say that they had sort of an explosive rate of business at each of their gas stations, saying that the average volume increased by more than 50%, with some locations surging over 100%. We have no way of knowing whether that's true or if that's just more marketing, but it seems like a decent marketing stunt. You know, a new business very rarely gets as much national and local attention, let alone an endorsement from the president, you know, as this company seems to have gotten. As to sort of the other impacts of this company, like, you know, they sold gas at a slightly cheaper rate. They initially started at $3.47 in honor of the 47th President Donald Trump. So they're clearly very connected with Trump, who talked about him on social media, and White House video came out supporting this company. But within 2 days, they raised their price to $3.57. And, you know, now they're just around. You know, they don't own the tanks underneath the stations where they pull the gas from. Those are permitted by the DEP, the state DEP, Department of Environmental Protection. Someone else owns those tanks, and the Freedom Fuel Network is just branding the station on top of that, which is a fairly common phenomenon. So, you know, we don't know who's doing this. We don't know how much money they're making. Very briefly, gas was a little bit cheaper, but that can't last forever. So that all of those reasons together are why it seems very much like it's a marketing stunt more than anything else.
20: I also wonder why they selected Pennsylvania and New Jersey and the stations that they picked to sell that fuel at $3.47.
23: Again, great question. Companies are able to relatively easily hide their ownership structures, especially if they incorporate in Delaware, which this company did. It has not incorporated in New Jersey or in Pennsylvania, which isn't required. They can do business as a, quote, foreign entity, is the jargon around that. And so we don't know who owns it. The White House did say a Northeast company is doing this. So I think the easiest answer is they're from the Northeast somewhere. And in terms of, you know, maybe this was to generate some good political will around gas prices. But I spoke with Burwood Yost, who's an opinion researcher at Franklin and Marshall College. And he said, I mean, maybe, but it seems incredibly unlikely that would really have any effect. Most of these gas stations are in pretty solidly Democratic areas. And he said, you know, lowering the gas prices a little bit isn't going to probably change anyone's mind about who's responsible for raising gas prices in the first place. And he pointed to the fact that gas has gone up on average of 80 cents per gallon since the start of the Iran war at the end of February. So, you know, we were getting gas around $3 a gallon here at the end of February. And now, you know, like $3.57, that's still an increase, even if it's cheaper than at other places. So and that and other polling data show that sort of the ship has sailed on people's opinions on who's responsible for economic struggles right now, and especially the price of gas. Voters across the political spectrums are pretty solidly convinced that it is a responsibility of Donald Trump. So it doesn't think that even if this is some sort of political stunt, that it's going to make much of an impact.
20: Any of those gas stations, the Freedom Fuel Network, are there any in our region in central PA?
23: Well, we have one in our neighborhood over in Camp Hill. Most of the other ones are over in Philly and the Philly suburbs and then over on the Jersey side. So we've got one. And it's sort of the outlier over here. So I stopped by there last week and talked to people who were coming through. Seemed like a normal pace of people stopping to get gas, one or two at a time, around 8:45, 9 in the morning, and talked with some folks. And no one cared that it was connected to Trump. People seemed to know.
20: Well, think about it. It's cheaper gas. You know, like inflation, gas costs a lot of money, so...
23: Yeah, but people made the point that, you know, other gas stations were just as cheap in the area. Granted, they were like BJ's where you have to have a membership or Costco where you have to have a membership. Those places are able to use cheap gas as a loss leader. You know, they're able to, like Costco is able to use the gas to get people in the door and they buy other things. So it's not clear what the exact economic strategy is for this company, again, because we don't know what other holdings they have. I mean, they're not selling anything else. These gas stations, there's a little... you know, like normal market next to the gas station, but like it's not like a Costco there.
20: Right.
23: So the business model isn't clear. You don't have to get a membership for it. It just seems like they're selling at a smaller margin than other gas stations. And the Berkeley professor that I spoke to, Borenstein, he said, you know, like maybe within a mile or two of these gas stations, it had an impact on the other gas stations who then also lowered their prices. And the way it works is how they can lower their prices without, you know, making a loss on each of these gas stations is when crude and wholesale oil prices go up, the retail price at the pump goes up slower. So once those, you know, crude and wholesale prices go up, gas stations are making less money, their margins get squeezed. But on the back end, when the crude and wholesale prices go down, again, the retail prices are a little slower to react. So that's where they make their money back. And so as a business, you know, the companies want to keep their margins a little bit higher, the prices a little bit higher, a little bit longer after crude and wholesale prices go down. This is one of the things that politicians across the spectrum have been complaining about. They've been saying, oh, well, this is price gouging on behalf of companies because they're not lowering their prices fast enough. Those claims are seemingly more bluster than they are, you know, have any teeth behind it, more bark than bite. A couple of Democrats in Pennsylvania back in March, state representatives Joe Ceresi of Montgomery and Jim Haddock of Lackawanna and Luzerne called for state review of whether companies were illegally raising prices too high at that sort of the front end of the war in Iran. And then now at the back end, Donald Trump has been saying gas stations need to lower their prices faster. And he directed the Department of Justice and the Federal Trade Commission to work with state attorneys general to investigate gas companies for violating consumer protection laws. Again, there doesn't seem to be a lot of there because this is just the normal way that gas markets have worked for decades. And, you know, the frustration around high gas prices is understandable, but they're not going to go down until, you know, we have a little more stability in the Middle East where a lot of our gas is coming from.
20: 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Stay tuned because after the break, we'll have an update with Megan Robertson, the Cumberland County woman who found her roots on PBS's program. Stay tuned. 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
0: Federal Reserve Chairman Kevin Warsh is on Capitol Hill this week for two scintillating days of congressional testimony. How we got that twice annual tradition? Next time on Marketplace.
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0: Of made-up AI companies featured in ads posted around the New York City transit system a few weeks ago. They feature minimalist graphics and cryptic taglines like, "You pay us, we pay you." The ads are fake, but they bear an eerie resemblance to the real AI marketing campaigns proliferating in many cities. Comedians Harris Alterman and Dave Ross are the masterminds behind this elaborate joke, and they joined us to share what inspired them to take this on.
1: I wanted to do this because I was going insane riding the subway every day, seeing all these tech ads that were completely confusing, and I had no idea what they meant. And I guess I wanted to see if other people also felt like they were going insane. And I think by this project getting as much attention as it did, it was very validating knowing that we are all feeling like we're going insane.
0: What was your process like coming up with these ads? What is the formula for an AI ad?
1: The formula for that is take a bunch of pictures of all the AI ads on the subway and then basically just make a huge list of all of the words that they use. My wife came up with a good term for that. The language is jargonian, or as I like to call it, it's like slop voice. So we basically just make a big list of all these terms and words and little like phrases that they use. And then it's basically just a big Mad Lib session.
2: Yeah, one of my favorites, we're writing more now, and one of them is from blank to blank in just one blank. There's a lot of that.
1: Yeah, a lot of them use the same kind of phrases like blank, now in the palm of your hand.
2: Finally, blank, democratized.
1: Yeah.
2: And you're just like, yes, finally.
0: It strikes me that the way that AI billboards and AI ad campaigns talk to the public feels in many ways similar to the way that the AI industry and AI leaders talk to the public. It's often sort of going maybe to investors or B2B, you know. The message is not for us.
2: No.
1: Is definitely not for us. And that's why it's extremely annoying. It's like, if you guys want to talk to each other and advertise to each other, can you just like text each other or like send each other some emails? Like, why are you making this everybody else's problem?
2: Yeah, you know each other. There's like 50 of you that could buy this. Why do I have to see it? I do think that there must be some other reasoning. Like there must be some sort of thought of like normalizing this to the public will benefit us long term.
1: I think part of it is it helps their businesses look legitimate. So it's like, well, if they're advertising on the subway, they must be a legitimate business. So they must be like, there must be profitable. And it probably just helps the hype machine.
0: That was Harris Alterman and Dave Ross, comedians based in New York City. And New Yorkers, look out. There may be more fake tech ads coming your way. Courtney Bergseeker produced this episode. I'm Megan McCarty-Carino, and that's Marketplace Tech. This is APM.
3: It's been 6 months since the launch of TrumpRx, a federal website that offers deals on medication. 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
5: 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The ABC 27 weather forecast, mostly clear and warm tonight, the low 74, a smoky sun and near record heat tomorrow with another high of 99.
6: Welcome to The Spark. I'm your host, Aisha Zhab. If you're a fan of family history, you'll probably remember our conversation with Cumberland County's Megan Robertson after she appeared on PBS's Finding Your Roots. Megan's journey uncovered remarkable stories about her ancestors and inspired many of our listeners to begin digging into their own family histories. Well, after that interview, we heard from many of you with questions about tracing your own family tree, understanding DNA results, and finding historical records that can seem impossible to locate. So today we're welcoming Megan back to The Spark, along with professional genealogist and forensic genealogy researcher Sarah Fulham. Today they're going to be answering some of your questions while offering tips for anyone interested in discovering their roots. So, Megan, let's catch everyone up who may not have had the opportunity to see your experience on Finding Your Roots. How did you end up on one of PBS's most popular shows?
7: Sure. So back in November of 2022, I replied to an open casting that Dr. Gates had put on TikTok, actually. And I sent in a short video of our family mystery and was chosen the following July.
6: What was it like sitting across from Dr. Gates and hearing stories about your family that you never heard about before?
7: It was the most exciting experience that I think I've ever had. It's emotional. I cried a lot during the filming. What I think is interesting is the episode kind of like chopped it down to three individuals, but our entire interview was 6 hours long. So the interview was so much more information than they actually put on the show.
6: Wow, 6 hours long. So
7: yeah.
6: Was there anything that didn't make it that you wish did?
7: There was a lot about my great-grandfather's military service that was in the interview that wasn't put on air, which was fine. But it was interesting to find out where he served and they knew what battles he was in. They had all of that kind of information.
6: Oh, well, you got to tell the story for us as well.
7: Okay, so he was in the Argonne-Meuse offensive in France during World War I. So that offensive was famous for gas attacks. So they were talking about the battalion that he was in and how many service members did not come back from that.
6: Oh, wow. Look at you. You have so much experience. And your family has done so many different things. That's a lot going on.
7: Yeah.
6: So when you walked into that experience on Finding Your Roots, what were you looking to learn? And did you receive the answers to your questions?
7: Sure. We were looking for... So my great-grandfather's name was Green. His first name was Green. And we were looking for information on Green's parents. So I grew up with the story that Green was adopted and that he was raised by two women in North Carolina, but we didn't know who the women were, if they were relatives of his at all. So we found out that they were his aunts. That wasn't in the show actually directly, but we found out that the Lily and Oma were their names and they were his maternal aunts. So we found out who his mom was. Her name was Callie. And we, through DNA, we found out who his father was. So we found out that his dad's name was William Cleveland Halsey. And we found out all of that kind of information about the Halsey family after that.
6: So after that experience, what do you do with that information?
7: So what I did was I went on, I don't know if this, and you can tell me if this is something that's normal for people to do, but I went on Facebook, and once I had that name Halsey, well, first of all, people started coming out of the woodwork. And by the time the show aired that evening, at least 24 people had reached out to me on Facebook and Instagram, mostly just Facebook and Instagram. And they were like, oh, you know, like William Cleveland Halsey was my brother, my uncle's dad. You know, it was all kinds of different relatives coming out of the woodwork. So I was trying to piece all of that together. And then because I now knew where he had moved from Virginia or North Carolina all the way across the United States. And when I knew where he had landed, like if I knew now where he had raised his family, I went on and I joined their Facebook groups for like the local Facebook group. And I made a post and I said, hey, long shot, but I was just on this TV show. Is anybody related to William Cleveland Halsey? And a couple people reached out to me that way. So I got information because he went on to have more children with a woman named Melinda, who happened to be his first cousin. So he went on to have children with her, and I was able to talk to and later like Zoom call and talk to his children's descendants, which was really cool.
6: And do you build relationships with them and keep in touch with them? Or is this just good information to know to pass down to your family members and to let them know also more about their family and where they come from?
7: Right. So there are a couple that I keep in touch with. And most of it was just kind of like, hey, I have information. Hey, I have pictures. And I haven't really kept in touch. But a couple of them, we still talk.
6: Connecting those dots. And wow, it's funny how that works. Because while you were talking about having some relatives –
8: North Carolina, Virginia. I'm from Virginia. My grandparents were from North Carolina. Yeah. So I was just like, oh, how are these connections?
7: Exactly.
8: And we're sitting in Pennsylvania, which, you know, right. It's really random, but that's
7: yeah.
8: You think about those types of things once that information is out there. But now that some time has passed, Megan, what stayed with you the most during that experience?
7: Well, obviously, finding out that I would have been a Halsey, and that my maiden name, Church, was actually like a maternal name because it was Green's mother's maiden name. Then that has been our history now. All of us are Churches, you know, so we're all Churches, but we are a Church from a mom. You know, we were from his mom as a Church family. Another thing, since the show aired, we have been unfortunate in that we have lost 4 family members since the show had aired. So my dad has lost his mom. So my mom all died. And he has lost a brother and a sister. So to be able to give that information to them while they were still with us is just invaluable.
8: And we also have another connection. We have Emma Halsey here, yeah. Who is our audio engineer. You had the chance
7: right?
8: to meet
7: yeah.
8: her.
7: Yep.
8: And she also comes from Halsey's, but I think you two aren't related.
7: I don't think so.
8: Yeah.
7: No, we talked about it. I don't think we are.
8: Oh, for the listeners listening, that's an inside joke. Emma Halsey is our audio engineer, and she produces The Spark, so yeah. we had to make that connection there.
7: Yeah.
8: Let's bring Sarah into the conversation. Now, you help people uncover family stories every day. What does a family genealogist do?
9: Well, excuse me. Usually people come to a professional genealogist once they've kind of exhausted their own personal avenues of figuring out their family stories. And so what a professional genealogist is really skilled at doing is being able to understand and know the resources that are out there to do family history and also use that most up-to-date technology to help answer any burning questions people have.
8: That using that evidence that you just shared, is that the same thing as forensic genealogy?
9: No. There's traditional genealogy in the sense of helping to solve a family history. Forensic genealogy really is any sort of genealogy that has any sort of legal implication. So that can include what people are familiar with as an IGG or investigative genetic genealogy. It can include probate and heir research to find unknown or missing heirs. It can also include helping like law enforcement identify bodies or help to find family members of unclaimed bodies.
8: And Sarah, you just listened to Megan's story, and I'm sure you've heard it before as well. This isn't your first time. Is her experience in going back and looking at her family history and genealogy, was that experience fairly typical, or was her experience a once-in-a-lifetime thing?
9: Well, I think meeting Skip Gates is a once-in-a-lifetime yeah. opportunity that I personally am jealous of. But I think, though, the emotional impact, especially when you have this idea of what your family story is, and then you find out that, hey, my surname is not from my paternal line, but it's a maternal matriarchal name for us. I think that kind of reshapes just your whole understanding of your own foundation and where you came from. So I think that the emotional impact is relatively common if there's some sort of unknown discovery that is made.
8: And Megan talked about how she was emotional in learning about her ancestors. Why are so many people emotional when they find out about their ancestors? You know, people that they've never met before, but may have only heard about.
9: You know, it's always an individual experience, but I think that it's emotional in that you are, from what I observed in Megan's experience, was that it was a shared experience with her loved ones, and they have this collective history and this collective story in their minds. And it's when you find out that it's not anything like you expected it to be, it brings up so many more questions that you then want to continue to have answers for.
8: Megan, learning about your family's past, did it change the way that you see yourself present day?
7: A little bit. I mean, I was very firm in who I knew I was going into the show. But it is, it did bring me a lot closer to a lot of my family, being able to give those kind of answers to them. I mean, we're talking about my dad's grandparents. He didn't know who his, you know, his dad's, I'm sorry, my dad's grandparents' parents. So we were looking to people that I knew growing up in my life and people that he did not know. Getting to give them those that information.
8: So we are going to hand it over to some listeners because they sent in some questions for you, Sarah. So our listener Ann wants to know,

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4: 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The ABC 27 weather forecast, mostly clear and warm tonight, the low 74, a smoky sun and near record heat tomorrow with another high of 99.
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1: Welcome back to The Spark. I'm Aisha Tabb. We're joined by Megan Robertson, whose family history journey was featured on PBS's Finding Your Roots, and professional genealogist Sarah Fulham.
7: Megan, did your own search involve digging through church records or historical documents like these?
8: To a certain extent, but we didn't have names to look for. So we could go back to a certain point, but then we didn't have any information after that. One thing that we did notice was even my great-grandfather, Green, we were spelling his middle name differently. So when we would look him up in certain things, I bet that would be part of why we weren't finding him.
7: You got to go back and try it again.
8: Right, exactly.
7: See what else you find.
8: Right.
1: Sarah, Angela, our listener Angela, she asks, what's the best way to trace ancestors before they immigrated to the United States?
9: That's also a challenge. It depends greatly on when the immigration occurred, depending on, and if they naturalized, you could go through your traditional routes of like USCIS and look at naturalization and immigration records. You could look at ship manifests. So it's very dependent on when and where that immigration happened.
1: And then Aaron asked, and this is also something that I was going to ask, but Aaron took my question. When Ancestry.com suggests someone might belong in my family tree, is that always true?
9: No. Oftentimes that algorithm, Ancestry is great, so let me just preface this whole statement with that. But it's a wonderful resource. However, oftentimes that hint can be developed from their general algorithm of other people's trees. So if someone else has a public tree that they just plopped somebody on that tree without actually doing the documentary research, that information can be erroneous. And then the next person comes along and that tree gets suggested and then they recopy it. So it can become errored information. So that's why each individual genealogist, whether they're a hobbyist or a professional, has to do their due diligence in the research and look at the documentation before they make that determination.
1: Sarah, you kind of said earlier that some documents are different. Maybe you spell things the wrong way. Some documents are really old and some family members don't keep records. So how do people start? Because if they don't have those, they can start looking in the wrong places.
9: So how they start is, you know, you start with what you know. You can start tracing your tree. You can use software. You can use online resources like Ancestry or even FamilySearch has a free platform to build your tree. And you start with what you know, and then you will start to see them in the federal documents, like regular census records. They go up until 1950, and you can start looking at who's listed in those households. It will list their ages. It will give an approximate year of birth, and then you can start looking back towards death records, birth records, and looking at the state and local government records that are available, and then prior to state recordings of vital records, then you can start looking at things like baptismal records and church records and hoping that those are

0: are still extant and available.
1: That's all we can hope. If there's anything that we get from this conversation today, well, I mean, also what we're doing now, like, we'll be someone's ancestor. So hopefully that they keep important documents like baptismal certificates and wedding certificates and all of the things, degrees from colleges. Mm-hmm. Hopefully they keep that, because someone down the line is going to come looking to see where they come from. So that's really important. It still matters today. So, Megan, after your PBS appearance, you shared that you started looking up more family members. I believe it was the Greens. And then you also brought in a family tree, I believe it was. Yeah. So did your family members start actually calling you with stories or even share old photographs that they never talked about before?
2: So new family members. Yes. So people that found me on Facebook and those kind of things. So I've seen pictures of some of William Cleveland Halsey's other children and some of their descendants. I've been on the hunt for Rufus. So Rufus is Green's brother that we knew about. But what I would be interested, and we went down to McDowell County, West Virginia, for my mama's funeral, and to the Yeager Memorial Cemetery, which is just this sprawling field of tons and tons of headstones. Mm-hmm. We did not find Rufus because there was nowhere there to ask to see if they knew where he was. But we did find the headstone of his wife's family. Not his wife, but his wife's family. Her name was Pearl Dale. And so we found some of her information, but we know that they at least had one child. So I would be really interested to see if Rufus and Green were full siblings. So,
0: yeah,
2: so because,
0: too.
2: Yeah. So, but we have not found anything yet. But if I could find some of Rufus's descendants or if he had anybody, if they've done 23andMe, or if I could convince them to do 23andMe to see if they were related to us.
1: Well, if someone's listening and they think they know Rufus Green's brother, how do they get in contact with you, Megan?
2: Right, exactly. You can find me on Facebook. Megan Robertson.
1: We had to put that out there. So looking back, Megan, now that we're a few years removed from finding your roots, what's one thing that you wish you had known before beginning your family history journey?
2: Wow. Well,
1: It might have helped you, you know, jump to conclusions faster.
2: Yeah. The stories that I was always told, they were heavy as a kid, because it was, the story was that she was probably a young teenager and that she had been working for the town doctor. And it was likely the town doctor that was his dad and like all this kind of stuff. None of that was true. Mm-hmm. They were all farmers and like none of that was true. But I remember growing up with that and being like, oh, my gosh, I'm so mad. I'm angry at like who could have done that. And like I held all this kind of anger about it. And then to go on the show, I think that's why I felt kind of silly about it when he first told me. You know, like that it's Halsey and that they, you know, they lived 10 miles apart and all this kind of stuff. I could like let go of that anger that I had kind of grown up with this bogus story that really held no weight.
1: How often does that happen, Sarah, where people find out more about their family lineage and then they're kind of frustrated about the results? Or it's eye opening?
0: I think it happens more often than not. And I think, too, is that often ancestors are put on this idealistic pedestals. And when you really start to dig in and you really are able to find like newspaper articles and you look at it from a lens of, well, what would I have done in 1916 if I was an unwed mother and had, you know, a baby on the way and the social pressures that were around that. And I think often when you give people that lens of they were humans too, just like the rest of us, I think that it kind of helps to release some sort of like expectation that they should have done better or should have made different decisions.
1: That was beautifully said. So let's have a little fun before the show's over, Sarah. I'm going to throw out a few statements and you say fact or myth, okay? Family stories are always accurate.
0: Myth.
1: DNA tests can tell you everything about your ancestry.
0: Myth.
1: Everyone has a surprisingly family secret.
0: Myth.
1: Libraries are still one of the biggest genealogy resources.
0: Fact.
1: Old photographs can solve genealogy mysteries.
0: Myth.
1: Everyone was a myth. There Those was no myths. Fact.
0: I think it all, like, every answer, almost every question, when I get a question about genealogy, the answer is almost always, it depends. And it's always in this, I need more context. You know what I mean? And so, but things like, I often see people post things like on Facebook groups and stuff of, do we think this person in this picture is the same person as this picture? Well, if they're 40 years apart and the picture is blurred, you know, it's, and we want it, oftentimes I think the poster wants it to be the same person, and they're going to see what they want to see. And that's nice and everything, but it's not going to solve most questions. You know what I mean? That's just one of the examples, but yeah.
1: Well, Sarah and Megan, thank you so much for taking the time to chat with us on The Spark today. I enjoyed our program.
2: Thanks for having me.
0: Thank you.
1: That's Megan Robertson and professional genealogist Sarah Fulham. A special thanks to everyone who submitted questions for today's program. Enjoy the rest of your day and stay safe. I'm Aisha Tabb, and this is The Spark.
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0: Time seems to heal all wounds, though. When Napoleon died in exile in the early 1820s, Beethoven remarked that he had already composed the proper music for that catastrophe, a nod to the symphony that once bore the man's name. Soundbeat is produced at the Belfer Audio Archive, Syracuse University Library. I'm Brett Barry.
1: All right, get this. Back in the 1970s, there was actually a proposal for a federal jobs guarantee.
2: So an American who remains persistently unemployed, in theory, would have been able to sue the federal government for relief and damages.
1: I'm Kai Rizdal. What that bill became instead. Next time on Marketplace.
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1: When Vice President Vance was sent over to sign a document, he wouldn't even shake hands with the Iranians, and they wouldn't shake hands with him. 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
2: 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The ABC 27 weather forecast, mostly clear and warm tonight, the low 74, a smoky sun and near record heat tomorrow with another high of 99.
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1: Investigations are underway in southern Maine one day after a fatal shooting by an ICE agent. The agency says it was seeking a different person. Protests and vigils continue. An update from Maine at 5:06 on All Things Considered.
2: When Vice President Vance was sent over to sign a document, he wouldn't even shake hands with the Iranians, and they wouldn't shake hands with him. It was bound to fail. And it's that diplomacy that has now fallen apart, perhaps.

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1: Producer prices for June showed increases in many agricultural products except pork, which actually saw a decrease. That decrease didn't show up in the consumer price index, though. What's behind the divergence in pork prices and how long it might last? That's on 6 at 6 on Marketplace here on WITF.
2: Bill Maher has received the Mark Twain Prize for American Humor. Finally.
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2: Zdenski speaks with Maher for NPR's Newsmaker series about his brand of humor. Also, the upcoming Senate confirmation hearing for Todd Blanche, President Trump's controversial pick for his next attorney general. All this on the next Morning Edition from NPR News.
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4: Thanks for listening to WITF. The weather forecast from ABC 27, clear and warm tonight, low 74. A heat advisory in effect tomorrow, sunny and hot and a high of 99. Continued sunny and hot Thursday, high again 99.
5: Today Explained is back now with Burgess Everett, Congressional Bureau Chief for Semaphore. Burgess, I know you cover the Senate, but over in the House of Representatives, there's also someone who's gone missing. Could you tell us about that person?
6: Tom Kaine missed weeks and weeks, months even, of votes over in the House. He's a congressman from New Jersey, a Republican.
7: A congressman is missing.
8: This photo is actually the last public sighting of the man, and he has since missed more than 100 votes in Congress. And he's provided no explanation beyond, quote, a personal medical issue.
9: Republicans need Kaine's seat to hold the House in the midterms.
6: He didn't explain why he was gone. He kept saying he was going to be back and offer an explanation.
10: I understand the need for transparency on this matter, and I look forward to sharing my experience with the public.
6: Finally, he did. He was being treated for depression.
11: Now, when people hear the word depression, many people think simply feel it means feeling sad. But depression is so much more than that. It is physical. It is emotional. And until you experience it yourself, it is difficult to fully understand how powerful this illness can be.
6: This is an interesting one, though, because this is a battleground House seat. He hasn't been in the House that long. So I could see his race turning into a referendum on his health and whether he was transparent enough about it for his constituents. He didn't want to talk about it. He didn't want to disclose it. It seemed like he was prioritizing his own health over transparency for his voters. But the conflict there is, of course, that they get to weigh in on whether he was transparent enough. So it's going to be really interesting to watch how people in New Jersey respond to the way Tom Kaine handled this illness.
5: What rules are there in Congress to deal with situations like these with Tom and Mitch?
6: There's no rules really on this. Congress governs itself. The House governs itself. The Senate governs itself, right? So if somebody's doing something that other members find inappropriate, your options are pretty limited. You could try to expel them, or the ethics committees can investigate them. We really haven't seen that translate to health. Those committees are usually more about investigating scandals, corruption, things like that. So there's really no accountability measure other than these elections.
5: Why not? Why aren't there rules in place that say, like, hey, you know, the people pay your salary and you owe them, I don't know, showing up or explaining why you're not showing up?
6: It's really the same reason that Congress doesn't do a great job policing its own stock trades, right? Like, who likes to put more restrictions on themselves? People would rather say, I'm going to do the right thing. You can trust me on this, because they don't want to put those guardrails on themselves if they can avoid it. And we'll see. I mean, I'm having a hard time seeing Congress ever moving to put those rules on itself regarding health. But I do think this is going to become more of a political issue. To me, in my personal experience, it started with Dianne Feinstein and the questions about her fitness to lead the Judiciary Committee.
12: Yeah, just say aye.
13: Okay, just
14: aye. She's representing 40 million people in California. We need someone who's going to be on top of the job.
15: I do think that if it is impacting her ability to do the job, then I would support a resignation.
6: I think John Fetterman had an election after having a stroke in which he had a terrible debate performance.
12: I do support fracking, and I support fracking.

0: Bill Maher has received the Mark Twain Prize for American Humor. Finally.
1: But me?
2: You think you're like Mark Twain?
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0: Steve Inskeep speaks with Maher for NPR's Newsmaker series about his brand of humor. Also, the upcoming Senate confirmation hearing for Todd Blanche, President Trump's controversial pick for his next attorney general. All this on the next morning edition from NPR News.
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4: Beethoven considered Napoleon a kindred spirit. Indeed, they were more or less the same age, grew up in modest households, and neither had to stoop to pass through doorways. You're on The Soundbeat. So impressed was Beethoven that when he composed his Symphony No. 3 in E-flat major, he dubbed it Bonaparte. But as the story goes, he became enraged when Napoleon named himself Emperor of the French. Scratching out the title, he renamed it Eroica, Italian for heroic. You're listening to Arturo Toscanini conducting the NBC Symphony Orchestra in a Victor recording from 1950.

0: time seems to heal all wounds, though. When Napoleon died in exile in the early 1820s, Beethoven remarked that he had already composed the proper music for that catastrophe. A nod to the symphony that once bore the man's name. 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I'm Brett Barry.
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Welcome to The Spark. I'm your host, Aisha Tab. Coming up on today's program, we'll introduce you to Rain and Tosh Saunders, the young sisters behind Rain and Tosh Lemonade. What began as a neighborhood lemonade stand has grown into a thriving business, taking them to events across the Mid-Atlantic. We'll hear their inspiring story of entrepreneurship, perseverance, and their dream of one day opening their food truck and treat shop. Then WITS Democracy Reporter joins us to unpack the launch of a new gas station company backed by President Donald Trump. We'll discuss why the company is generating headlines, whether lower gas prices are likely to last, and what the move could mean for consumers and politics. And finally, if you ever wondered where your family came from, this conversation will be just for you. We'll answer listeners' genealogy questions from tracing immigrant ancestors and interpreting DNA matches.